That is Jessica Williams, the pianist, from a 1997 release called Jessica's Blues. It's a quartet, but it also is Jay Thomas on tenor sax and trumpet, overdubbed there for the tune Sneak Preview. Jessica Williams and Jessica's Blues. Fun, fun record. And 1997. I'm Scott Hanley. These are Sounds of Jazz on the Weekend. Turning next to Sandra May Lux from a new release called Seasons in Jazz. This is Summer's Coming Again. Sandra May Lux.

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Don Braden, saxophonist and flutist, there from his recent release called Earth, Wind, and Wonder, and there the Stevie Wonder tune, Creepin'. Don Braden at the flute. Before that, we heard pianist Carrie Pulitzer with Letting Go from the new release called Ruminations. I'm Scott Hanley. These are Sounds of Jazz on our weekend, turning next to pianist Yaron Gershovsky, who for many years worked with the band The Manhattan Transfer as the pianist with that vocal quartet. Also in that vocal quartet for decades, vocalist Jana Siegel. She is here with Yaron Gershovsky on this new record they have together called The Colors of My Life. And from it, here's Witchcraft. Jana Siegel and Yaron Gershovsky.

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That's guitarist Jeff Lipman from his release called Strange Beauty and their music of the Beatles with And I Love Her. Jeff Lipman. Scott Hanley here with Jazz on Our Weekend. Trumpeter Win Pungsicoren up next from the release called Time Has Changed. And here, You're Getting to Be a Habit with Me.

That is new from the David Caffey Jazz Orchestra. It's called At the Edge of Spring, and the tune Old Hat, the David Caffey Jazz Orchestra. Well, hi there, I'm Scott Hanley, delighted to be sharing these sounds with you here on the weekend. Turning next to vocalist and actress Cindy Winters, active on Broadway, and now with this new release of Music of Lena Horne. From it, here is Yesterday When I Was Young, Cindy Winters.

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0: That is Alan Chaubert doing a tune well identified with Ahmad Jamal there with trumpet and piano work by Alan Chaubert. Not overdubbed, actually playing both instruments at the same time. From this new release called Just the Three of Us, Alan Chaubert with Poinciana. Well, hi there. I'm Scott Hanley here with Jazz on Our Weekend. Recent release up next from vocalist Claire Martin called Almost in Your Arms. Joe Locke joins here on Vibes and some vocal work on Train in the Desert. Here is vocalist Claire Martin.
1: On the train, the porters hustled and the businessmen talked big, read their papers and smoked their cigars. The sun was going down as she hurried to her seat, but she could still see the billows of smoke from the train following the boxcar, curling round the track like an angry black tail, until it too was swallowed up by the ink of night. Soon the train was quiet as it raced through the sand, and the

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That is the saxophone quartet, headed up by four notable women saxophonists called The Empress, and led by alto saxophonist Purim Jean, and they're with Reminiscing. Their new release is called Square One, The Empress. Before that, Tom Wakeling on bass from the release West by Northwest, with Jason Carter on trumpet and Angelou Versace at the piano and doing Lotus Blossom there. Tom Wakeling. I'm Scott Hanley here with Jazz on Our Weekend, and Arturo Sandoval up next from his one called My Foolish Heart. This is Black Orpheus. Arturo Sandoval.

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That is trumpeter Ray Vega with Thomas Marriott, the East West Trumpet Summit, and there with Round Midnight and In a Sentimental Mood. Mashed together there. Ray Vega and Thomas Marriott. These are Sounds of Jazz on the Weekend. Now it's Adam Schroeder with Midwest Mash.

The Horace Silver tune, Que Pasa, with lyrics sung by Allegra Levy from her recent release, Out of the Question. That was Roxy Cross on tenor sax. Allegra Levy. These are Sounds of Jazz on the Weekend. Up next, guitarist Dave Stryker from Stryker with Strings Goes to the Movies. This tune is called Flirt Bird.

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0: Hey guys, it's Amanda Purser, station manager here at KCCU. 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
3: Every artist carries the fingerprints of the ones who came before them. Every composer carries the echoes of the voices that shaped how they hear the world. Sometimes it's subtle, but every once in a while, a composer decides to lay bare the admiration of their inspiration. To say out loud through music, "Thank you, you made me who I am." That's exactly what one American composer did here. Each movement of the symphony is a love letter to a different giant of American sound. A conductor, a band leader, a trumpet player, and a singer. All these voices get woven together in this work by William Banfield. It's coming up in just a bit. I'm Melanie Renata, and this is Music Through the Night.

0: It's a late summer night, so why not something bright and chipper like that? Oboist Bart Schneeman and the Radio Chamber Orchestra with Ludwig Lebrun's Oboe Concerto No. 4 in B-flat major.
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0: Oblivious Marie Antoinette. She was so far in her opulent bubble, she couldn't see the struggles of the people. The price of grain had skyrocketed. People were starving. And meanwhile, she built herself a hobby farm and played dress-up as a shepherdess. However, she still liked her fancy balls and her extravagant court life, and this work from Haydn was one of her favorites. A symphony fit for an ill-fated queen. It's called The Queen. It's on the way. I'm Melanie Renata, and this is Music Through the Night.

0: A work once performed in the White House by Martha Washington's granddaughter and a favorite of the ill-fated last Queen of France, Marie Antoinette, thus nicknamed the Queen. That was Haydn's 85th symphony in B-flat major, Hugh Wolfe conducting the St. Paul Chamber Orchestra.
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0: You know what? Protesting works. Take the protest of Ethel Smyth, for example. As a teen, she was so consumed in her musical studies that her family grew concerned. So they pulled her from her lessons. And then she went on strike. She didn't eat or even leave her room until music was allowed back in her life. And thank goodness she stood 10 toes down. Her grit helped to bring works like this suite for strings. It's coming up later this hour. I'm Melanie Renata. Thanks for being here. This is Music Through the Night.

0: True Grit and her dedication to the craft brought you that work by Ethel Smythe, her Suite for Strings, Opus 1A, the South German Chamber Orchestra Pforzheim performing Douglas Bostock at the podium.
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0: You're a new pastor in a small 16th century German village. Not long after you come to town, your community is hit with a terrible plague. Nearly half of your congregation gone. Not only do you perform countless funerals, but your parsonage also overlooks that growing cemetery. So how on earth do you cope? Well, this pastor coped by writing a collection of meditations. And this piece of music is connected to them. I'm Melanie Renata. I'll share a little more in a bit. You are listening to Music Through the Night.

0: Although it only took him 1 week to write that work, it took a whole year for Schumann to publish it, his second symphony in C major, the Swedish Chamber Orchestra performing.
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0: What do you get when a composer skilled in orchestral color takes on an ancient legend? A legend filled with magic, ritual, and the supernatural. Well, you get music like this, of course. A work from Nikolai Rimsky-Korsakov that's not quite an opera, not quite a ballet, but it is fully fantastical. It's a work of ritual and revelry, and it's coming up. I'm Melanie Renata. Please stay with me.

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5: 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I am Steve Inskeep. A new study shows American artists have been singing more and more about themselves. 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The study suggests this has to do with America's individualistic society. Also, as they say, write what you know. It's M.E., I mean Morning Edition.
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1: Hi, I'm Mike Lill, General Manager of KCCU. 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
7: 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How many people slink into church on Sunday morning after getting a little wild on Saturday night? That you? Don't worry. I'm sure it's all forgiven. With that in mind, singer PJ Morton splits his latest collection of songs, one half sacred, one half secular, or better yet, one for the party

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0: Good morning, I'm Layla Faldin. In Texas last week, there was a giraffe on the loose. Gracie the giraffe had been missing for about 2 weeks after escaping from a ranch west of San Antonio. The 10-foot-tall giraffe just couldn't be found until a search crew spotted her from a helicopter on Friday. Gracie had found a pond nearby with plenty of trees around it to eat. That neck of the woods clearly agreed with her, but it was time to go home. It's Morning Edition.
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2: And I'm Steve Inskeep. We're in the knockout stage at the World Cup, which is exactly what it sounds like. The field was cut to 32 countries, and from here on, any team that loses goes home. South Africa lost to Canada on Sunday. They're out. NPR's

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5: Good morning. I am Steve Inskeep. A new study shows American artists have been singing more and more about themselves. 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I, me, mine. The study suggests this has to do with America's individualistic society. Also, as they say, write what you know. It's M.E., I mean morning edition.
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0: It's Morning Edition from NPR News. I'm Leila Fadel.
5: And I'm Steve Inskeep. Bill Maher has received this year's Mark Twain Prize for American Humor. It's pretty much a lifetime achievement award for comedians, and he accepted last night at the Kennedy Center. The ceremony went ahead without President Trump, the guy whose name used to be on the building. NPR's Frank Langfitt was at the ceremony last night and is in Studio 31 with us this morning. Frank, good morning.
7: Hey, good morning, Steve.
5: Okay, so Bill Maher has made fun of Trump, had a pretty sharp interview with J.D. Vance the other day, but he also had dinner with Trump at the White House last year. So how did he fit into this story?
7: So really, from even before it started, his name came up. You know, Trump is the chairman of the Kennedy Center, and it was announced that Maher was going to get this award at first. The White House denied it, later confirmed it. So I was talking to Maher with other reporters on the red carpet, and he joked that he wasn't even sure how the ceremony might turn out.
8: News about the event has changed many times. It's happening. It's not happening. The name of the building changed. I'm not going to believe it till it's over. There's still time for something to go wrong.
5: Okay, so it did go ahead, but he's right that the name of the building has changed since he received the award. The Trump administration had to take his name.

0: off, they actually put a tarp up first, so people couldn't actually see what was going on. That tarp, I was there that night, the tarp also, oddly, is still there as well. Hmm. And so the Kennedy Center says that this is just in order to maintain the building's marble facade. But Woody Harrelson was there last night, close friend of Mars. He was up on stage, and he joked about it. And he said, ironically, sort of, we're at the Trump Kennedy Center. Oh, right, we fixed that. And then he said, not that you'd be able to notice. And I got to say, Steve, if that tarp was meant to deflect attention from the removal of Trump's name, it's not really working. Even last night, there were people driving by, walking up, taking pictures of it. It's become sort of this minor tourist attraction.
1: Just to be clear, you told us Woody Harrelson's joke. You did not play a sound of his joke.
0: I did not. Netflix is not allowing people to record audio or video of this event, and it's producing the event, and it's going to be releasing clips a little bit later, and then the special will air later in July.
1: Which I think is deserved. It's a big deal, the Mark Twain
0: Award.
1: It is. Some of the biggest comedians in history, in American history in recent years, have gotten this award. Was there a message in choosing Marr right now?
0: I think it was really clear from the red carpet, but then also on stage, and you heard this from some of the speakers. And the idea is that Marr makes fun of liberals, makes fun of conservatives. He also invites both on his HBO show, you know, Real Time with Bill Maher. And it's just like we were mentioning, Vice President J.D. Vance was on last week. Earlier this month, former VP Mike Pence.
1: Yeah.
0: So I'm talking, I ask Maher what he hoped people would take away from him getting this prize, and this is how he put it.
2: Hopefully people will take that to mean we've had enough of automatically living in our bubble. It's not just that people live in bubbles, it's that they want to. What's, I think, unique about our show is that we are not afraid to say to people who might be upset about it, no, what you're doing is crazy, too.
1: When he gave his speech, did he give any insights into his comedy or his inspirations for it?
0: He did. You know, he mentioned he could cite a lot of people, obviously somebody like George Carlin. But then he said what he patterned himself on was Toto. And then there was silence in the room. People were really confused. And he explained he was talking about from The Wizard of Oz.
1: Okay.
0: And he said that's because Toto pulls back the curtain and exposes who's phony.
1: I was thinking of the 80s rock group.
0: That's what I thought too, Steve.
1: Frank, thanks so much.
0: Great to be here, man.
1: NPR's Frank Langfitt. And this is Morning Edition from NPR News. I'm Steve Inskeep.
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8: I'm Leila Faldin.
9: And I'm A. Martinez. How many people slink into church on Sunday morning after getting a little wild on Saturday night? That you? Don't worry. I'm sure it's all forgiven. With that in mind, singer PJ Morton splits his latest collection of songs, one half sacred, one half secular, or better yet, one for the party

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0: Good morning, I'm Leila Faldin. In Texas last week, there was a giraffe on the loose. Gracie the giraffe had been missing for about 2 weeks after escaping from a ranch west of San Antonio. The 10-foot-tall giraffe just couldn't be found until a search crew spotted her from a helicopter on Friday. Gracie had found a pond nearby with plenty of trees around it to eat. That neck of the woods clearly agreed with her, but it was time to go home. It's Morning Edition.
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0: It's Morning Edition from NPR News. I'm Leila Faldin.
3: And I'm Steve Inskeep. We're in the knockout stage at the World Cup, which is exactly what it sounds like. The field was cut to 32 countries, and from here on, any team that loses goes home. South Africa lost to Canada on Sunday. They're out. NPR's Jasmine Garst is traveling the United States covering the World Cup. Hi there, Jazz.
8: Hi.
3: Okay, so I keep hearing lots of conversation about the World Cup. I was running yesterday, and I hear the conversations of people going the other way, and there's a big group of bikers talking excitedly about France. So what's going on?
8: Oh, my God. I have really been enjoying watching France play. Team captain Kylian Mbappe and right winger Ousmane Dembélé are just playing some beautiful football. Then, of course, I'm watching Argentina, the defending champions, led by one of the best players in the world, Lionel Messi. The big question is, could they do it again? But, Steve, I think this World Cup, the big story is African teams, not just Cape Verde, but also Morocco is crushing it, Ghana, the Democratic Republic of Congo. African soccer is having a moment.
3: Okay, you mentioned African teams winning. Cape Verde played against Saudi Arabia, and you got to see them there in Houston where you are. What was that like?
8: Oh my God, Steve, it was insane. It was like 105 degrees outside the stadium.
3: Water break! Anyway, go on. They have them now. Go on.
8: It was a huge party. Cape Verde is like the Cinderella story of this tournament, right? It's their first World Cup. They're one of the smallest nations to ever make it. And their goalie, Vozinha, is like nothing is getting past that guy. Here's Vanessa Lavelle from Cape Verde. Outside the game.
9: We are a small island nation of 10 islands. And this is the

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4: From Marketplace in Washington, I'm Kimberly Adams. We have a busy week ahead in economic news. We're waiting on Supreme Court rulings that will have major repercussions for the Federal Reserve, as well as presidential power over executive agencies, not to mention some key data releases that will help us get a sense of how our economy overall is faring. For more on that aspect of the week ahead, we've got Julia Coronado, founder and president of Macro Policy Perspectives and a professor at the University of Texas, Austin. Good morning, Julia.
5: Good morning.
4: We have a shortened trading week because of the 4th of July holiday. So the jobs report that would usually come out on Friday is coming on Thursday. What will you be looking out for in the June report?
5: Well, we've had

0: Sphinx Virtuosi played La Bella Cubana by Jose White Lafitte in concert at the University of Georgia in Athens. Music born in a beautiful city with an ugly history. Matanzas, about an hour away from Havana. A history of Spanish colonization, sugarcane plantations, and slavery. By the middle of the 19th century, 60% of Matanzas' population were enslaved Africans. The music we just heard, written in 1910 by Jose White Lafitte. His father was French, his mother an Afro-Cuban liberta, a freed woman. The bones of the dance might be European, but the flesh and blood, 100% Cuban. La Bella Cubana. In a moment, what mom sounds like. This is Performance Today from APM.
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0: How do we remember the people we've lost? What do those memories feel like? Julian Joseph is a British composer and pianist. A few years ago, he was reflecting on the passing of his mother, and he wanted to commemorate her life in music. He remembers his mother as intensely practical, soulful, unbelievably loyal, and incredibly inspiring. And he infused those characteristics into the music he wrote about her. Here's one of the pieces he came up with. It's a tender and relaxed, jazzy reflection called Meditation Point. Julian Joseph at the piano in concert in Berlin.

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0: In the first decade of the 20th century, Claude Debussy wrote a series of picturesque pieces for solo piano, called them images, images. He started working on a sequel a few years later, this one for two pianos. But it wasn't long until he began to think of them as orchestral pieces. The result? His image for orchestra. It's a triptych, three separate sections, any of which can be singled out and played as a standalone piece. The second movement of the triptych is another triptych. The middle movement, Iberia, paints three distinct Spanish scenes, the streets and byways, the perfumes of night, and a festival day. The final movement brings us back to Debussy's home turf with an evocation of spring in France. But we begin in England. A folk tune called Keel Row makes a misty appearance throughout. Here's the entire European tour with Thomas Addis leading the Holly in Claude Debussy's Images for Orchestra.

0: Sir Charles Holly founded his namesake orchestra in 1858, and it's still going strong today. The Holly. We just heard a performance by The Holly, led by Thomas Addis, in that concert at their home base, Bridgewater Hall in Manchester, England. They played Claude Debussy's symphonic triptych, Image for Orchestra, a kind of European travelogue, starting in a vaguely foggy English countryside, moving it to the very lively Iberian Peninsula, and returning home with Debussy for spring in France. That large middle section, itself divided into three parts, is called Iberia, inspired by the sights and sounds and smells of Spain. Remarkably colorful and evocative music for a French composer, really for anyone. Spanish composer Manuel de Falla had high praise for Debussy's work. He said Claude Debussy wrote Spanish music without knowing Spain. But he clarified, that is to say, without knowing the land of Spain, which is a different matter. Debussy knew Spain from his reading, from pictures, from songs, and from dances with songs danced by true Spanish dancers. Manuel de Falla on Claude Debussy. 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I'm Valerie Kaler. 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
0: Aldo Lopez Gavilan grew up in Havana, Cuba. His father was an orchestra conductor, his mother a concert pianist. All of his siblings are professional musicians. Aldo himself is a musician who's comfortable riffing on jazz standards, improvising something brand new, and writing and performing classical rap as well. He says he really has no interest in pinning down the geography of the border between classical and jazz. From APM, American Public Media, this is Performance Today. I'm Valerie Kaler. On the way this hour, the world premiere performance of the Clarinet Concerto by Aldo Lopez Gavilan.
3: Live from NPR News in Washington, I'm Corva Coleman. The U.S. Supreme Court has issued several key opinions today. One of the most eagerly awaited has been a decision on whether President Trump can remove a governor from the U.S. Federal Reserve. Trump wants to fire Lisa Cook, the first black woman to serve as a Fed governor. The Supreme Court justices said that for now, Trump cannot do this because he didn't give Cook the appropriate opportunity to respond to charges around his attempt to fire her. Trump accused Cook of fraud, an accusation that she denied. However, in a separate but related opinion, the Supreme Court decided the president can fire members of independent government regulating agencies. This case involved Trump's firing of a member of the Federal Trade Commission, Rebecca Slaughter. The decision was 6-3. It broke along ideological lines. This decision could shift more power away from Congress and toward a president. And in another decision, the U.S. Supreme Court upheld a Mississippi law that lets election officials count mail-in ballots that are postmarked by Election Day but arrive up to 5 days later. NPR's Ashley Lopez reports it's a loss for the Republican Party, which brought the case.
4: 18 states and territories have these grace periods for voters casting their ballot by mail. About 30 states in total have these rules for at least overseas voters, which include members of the military. This wiggle room provided to voters has historically allowed them to get their absentee ballots counted in case there are any issues with the Postal Service or other issues. But ahead of the 2024 election, the Republican National Committee and the Trump campaign argued Mississippi's law violates federal laws because it extends an election day set by Congress. Justice Amy Coney Barrett disagreed with plaintiffs and wrote, quote, "The electorate's choice is made when voting is complete, not when ballots are received." Ashley Lopez, NPR News.
3: Syria is condemning Israeli military fire in two areas of the country's south where Israeli troops occupy territory. Israel's military says it killed, quote, "several terrorists" after its soldiers came under attack. Reporter Itai Stern has more.
5: Israel says its troops came under fire in two incidents over the weekend inside what it calls a security zone, where its forces are holding Syrian territory. The military says soldiers returned fire. In one incident, an Israeli military helicopter struck the area to support the troops, and in another, it killed several armed militants. Syria's state news agency says there were no casualties from the attacks. Syria's foreign ministry, however, condemned Israel's incursions and shelling, saying they violate Syrian sovereignty and territorial integrity. Israel, which took control of areas in southern Syria in late 2024, said its aim is to prevent threats near its border. For NPR News, I'm Itai Stern in Tel Aviv.
3: You're listening to NPR News from Washington. Venezuela's government says well over 1,400 people have been killed by last week's double earthquakes. Tens of thousands of people are still missing. There isn't enough heavy equipment to help lift tons of rubble to free people trapped in building wreckage. A multimillionaire has backed off his claims that China is funding opposition to his data center project in Utah. NPR's Jeff Brumfield has more.
6: Canadian investor Kevin O'Leary is best known as a member of the cast of Shark Tank, but he's also tried to build a massive data center in Utah. After he ran into local resistance, he went on cable news to accuse several organizations and individuals of being paid by the Chinese government. One of them was Gabby Finlayson, a Utah native.
7: I think it's difficult for some of these folks to fathom the idea that real people wouldn't just say, like, "Thank you, Kevin O'Leary, for ruining our environment." So it has to be China.
6: In a post on X, O'Leary now says he has no evidence that Finlayson or others are funded by China. Fox News has also issued an apology for allowing him to speak about it on their programs. Jeff Brumfield, NPR News.
3: New federal data show that 5 million people have dropped their insurance under healthcare.gov. This comes after premium costs doubled on average this year for ACA enrollees. President Trump has picked a former Oklahoma State Trooper as his nominee to lead ICE. Lance Schroyer is a top advisor to Homeland Security Secretary Mark Wayne Mullen. The agency says Schroyer is already overseeing immigration enforcement. I'm Corva Coleman, NPR News.
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9: From APM American Public Media, this is Performance Today. I'm Valerie Kaler. I'm glad you're here for today's musical adventures and discoveries. On the way this hour, two contemporary pieces that honor the past. A new clarinet concerto written by the latest star in one family's musical galaxy, and a string quartet response to a prompt from more than two centuries ago. Right now, let's hear something achingly beautiful from a composer who knew his days were numbered. In 1828, Franz Schubert was face to face with the great leveler. The previous year, Beethoven had died, and Schubert was one of his pallbearers. And Schubert was not well, extremely not well. He was dying. 1828 would be the last year of his life, and wow, did he make the most of it. Incredibly prolific time for the 31-year-old composer. 3 piano sonatas, a couple iconic piano trios, a mass, the cello quintet, 2 monumental song cycles, and a slew of unfinished works, including the piece we're about to hear. I should clarify that this Notturno is unfinished in the same way Schubert's unfinished symphony is. It doesn't stop mid-phrase, it's just that it was meant to be part of a larger work. And, like the unfinished symphony, this Notturno is complete in and of itself. From the Bridgehampton Presbyterian Church in New York, pianist Michael Stephen Brown, violinist Kevin Zhu, and cellist Carter Bray play the Notturno for Piano Trio in E-flat major by Schubert.

0: Franz Schubert did not name that piece for piano trio. It was just labeled with a tempo indication, Andante. It was a publisher who later tacked on the moniker Notturno. That seems perfectly fitting to me. It's a sweet, slumbery, poignant work. We heard pianist Michael Stephen Brown, violinist Kevin Zhu, and cellist Carter Bray. They gave that concert at the Bridgehampton Presbyterian Church in New York, presented by Bridgehampton Chamber Music. So, good news. Saw a dog today. 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
0: Back in the late 1700s, early 1800s, Joseph Haydn wrote almost 70 pieces for two violins, viola, and cello, pieces for string quartet. Haydn's string quartet number 67 is bouncing merrily along. But it pauses and takes an unexpected turn right about here. Haydn changes the key, changes the tempo, goes from loud to soft, changes the mood and feel just because. Recently, American composer Caroline Shaw heard this music and thought, "Oh, this is great." She said, quote, "I love the way this quartet suddenly takes you to the other side of Alice's Looking Glass, in a kind of absurd technicolor transition." Haydn wrote his quartet in 1799. Let's hear Caroline Shaw's 2011 response to Joseph Haydn. It's called Entr'acte.

0: The music is spare and simple at times, then explodes into a kaleidoscope of color. Music written in 2011 by American composer Caroline Shaw, Entr'acte. We heard it from a concert in Traverse City, Michigan, that performance by the Harlem Quartet. Maybe you noticed in that piece that there are moments of silence, more than a few. Silence is a part of that piece of music. Composer Caroline Shaw told us she's intentional about cultivating silence in her music and in her life.
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0: We're about to hear the world premiere performance of a clarinet concerto that celebrates a big musical family. Aldo Lopez Gavilan grew up in Havana. His father was an orchestra conductor, his mother a concert pianist. All of his siblings are professional musicians, too. At the root of this musical family tree, Aldo Lopez Gavilan places his maternal grandfather, Juan Jorge Junco. Junco was a premier clarinetist and teacher in Cuba. He played with the Havana Symphony for many years and soloed all across Europe. Lopez Gavilan wrote this concerto to celebrate Junco, his family heritage, and the rich musical traditions of Cuba. It's a fusion of Afro-Cuban rhythms, jazz melodies, and classical elements, and I can't wait to share it with you. This is the world premiere performance of the clarinet concerto by Aldo Lopez Gavilan. Ricardo Morales is playing the clarinet. Michael Butterman conducts the Boulder Philharmonic Orchestra.

From a concert in Boulder, Colorado, that was the world premiere of the Clarinet Concerto by Aldo Lopez Gavilan. A concerto inspired by the musical legacy of Cuban clarinetist Juan Jorge Junco, who passed down his musical lineage to his children and grandchildren, including Aldo Lopez Gavilan. That work celebrates the rich musical tapestry of Cuba and highlights Afro-Cuban rhythms and jazz. Ricardo Morales played solo clarinet. Michael Butterman conducted the Boulder Philharmonic Orchestra. Ricardo Morales, principal clarinet of the Philadelphia Orchestra, a position he's held since 2003. He's also an avid chamber musician. Anywhere he plays, in any format, he plays with such a sweet, penetrating sound. It really came out in the slow second movement of the concerto we just heard. Simply gorgeous. You can hear that concert highlight again on the PT page. 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

0: Sergei Rachmaninoff playing Sergei Rachmaninoff, Polka VR, from that wonderful recording from way back in 1998 now. Seems like it wasn't all that long ago. A Window in Time. Telarc put that out. I think they put a couple of those recordings out, made in the 1920s using player piano rolls and then digitized and made all fancy sounding. Cool stuff, though. We will hear one of the very first symphonic poems by Franz Liszt. In fact, the first, coming up after the break.
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0: A musical piece that could accomplish everything that Franz Liszt was looking to do musically. Hence, the symphonic poem, a single movement work that could encompass all the passion, all the ideas, all the emotion that Franz Liszt could compress into a single work. Le Prelude.

0: Symphonic poem by Franz Liszt, Le Prélude. We heard the Leipzig Gewandhaus Orchestra, Kurt Mazur, conducted.
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0: Louis Spohr's concerti for clarinet are all very technically demanding. In fact, so much so that back in the day when they were first published, the concerti demanded technical innovations of the instrument. Clarinet virtuoso J.S. Hermstedt was unable to perform one of Spohr's concertos on his instrument, but he declined an offer by Spohr to rewrite the music and instead ordered several adjustments made to his own instrument. And those adjustments later became the standard for all future clarinetists. This is the Clarinet Concerto No. 4 by Louis Spohr. Sabina Meyer is the clarinetist with the Academy of St. Martin in the Fields.

0: Some film music by Shostakovich, a waltz from The Return of Maxime from the trilogy from the 1930s. It was the Moscow Chamber Orchestra.
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0: This next work is by very underrated American composer Henry Cowell. He came from Northern California, and this is a work of his from the late 1930s. From the ballet Marriage at the Eiffel Tower, Two Ritornelles.

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0: Music by Elgar, composed for the newly formed London Symphony Orchestra back in the day. Introduction and Allegro. I'm Ward Jacobs.
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Good afternoon. It's Todd Giles. You're tuned to Browsing Through the Shelves on listener-supported radio for Texoma, KCCU. Today on the program, we have two works for strings, a quintet by Luigi Boccherini and a sextet by Johannes Brahms. We also have a little bit more piano music by Brahms as well. We'll begin with Italian composer Luigi Boccherini from the classical era. His dates are 1743 to 1805. He was a prolific composer of his 125 quintets. Let that sink in for a minute. Not 125 compositions throughout his lifetime, but 125 quintets. He also wrote 91 string quartets. Of those 125 quintets, three of those he wrote for double bass, and those are marked Opus 39. He wrote those in the first 3 months of 1787. We'll be listening to the first of those, the quintet in B-flat major. This comes to us from a 1990 Harmonia Mundi release featuring Ensemble 415 on KCCU.

Ensemble 415 from a 1990 Harmonia Mundi release. That was music of Luigi Boccherini, one of his 125 quintets. That was the quintet in B-flat major, Opus 39.

Ensemble 415 from a 1990 Harmonia Mundi release. That was music of Luigi Boccherini, one of his 125 quintets. That was the quintet in B-flat major, Opus 39.

We're going to continue now with music of Johannes Brahms, one of my absolute favorites. It's the string sextet number 1 in B-flat major, opus 18. Now, there were earlier string sextets composed by Luigi Boccherini, who we heard just a few minutes ago. He wrote a total of 12 of them. But between Boccherini and Brahms, there were very few written without piano. Following Brahms's two examples, several composers, though, picked up on the sextet, including Tchaikovsky, Dvorak, Reger, and Korngold, just to name a few. This work premiered in Hanover, Germany in 1860. Its four movements are scored for two violins, two violas, and two cellos. The same year he composed it, Brahms transcribed the second movement for solo piano, dedicating it to his friend Clara Schumann on her 41st birthday. We'll be listening to a live recording from 1990 that was made at the Konzerthaus Wien. The Albenberg Quartet with members of the Amadeus Ensemble here, from an EMI Classics release from 1992. It's the String Sextet No. 1 in B-flat Major, Opus 18 on KCCU.

Ander Data on violin. And then in 1993, another favorite show of mine, Inspector Morse, featured the work as well. The show was titled The Day of the Devil.

Recorded live in Vienna in 1990, that was the String Sextet No. 1 in B-flat major, music of Johannes Brahms on listener-supported KCCU. The sextet had a life in the 1990s in popular culture. The second movement was featured in a 1990 episode of Star Trek, The Next Gen, featuring

0: Music by Samuel Coleridge Taylor, Lament and Tambourine from the Roma Suite. It was the RTE Concert Orchestra.
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0: As a composer of symphonies, Jean Sibelius admired what he called severity of form and the profound logic that creates an inner connection between all the motifs. In the Third Symphony, the composer's distinctly austere sound world comes into full focus. Here's the Finnish Radio Symphony Orchestra, Symphony No. 3 in C by Sibelius.

0: Jean Sibelius's music always filled with the magic and mystery of ancient northern woods. We heard his Symphony No. 3 in C, Opus 52. It was the Finnish Radio Symphony Orchestra.
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0: Here's one of many fabulous recordings featuring the Swedish trumpeter Håkan Hardenberger with the London Philharmonic Orchestra. Some German late Baroque here. Trumpet Concerto No. 1 by Johann Mölter.

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4: It's All Things Considered from NPR News. I'm Scott Detrow. Our series, America in Pursuit, explores culture, history, and objects in American life. 250 years ago, the founders of the U.S. signed the Declaration of Independence. Today, NPR's Claire Lombardo tells us how Thomas Jefferson drafted it.
5: Thomas Jefferson wasn't just designing a new nation 250 years ago. He was also designing himself a portable desk.
6: Which almost looks like a laptop to us because it has a hinged case on a box, beautiful sliding out drawers for your pens and your ink and your blotters.
5: Anthea Hartig, director of the Smithsonian's National Museum of American History.
6: The hinge also has a small rail on the front so you can prop up a book and read it, or you can open it.
5: To create a perfect writing surface, Jefferson had it made out of mahogany in Philadelphia.
6: So we think this is probably made very late 1775 or early 1776.
5: And in the steamy summer months of 1776, he used this desk to draft the Declaration of Independence.
6: And of course, it went through many drafts, and each word was debated. What kind of are these sacred rights? Are these inalienable rights? They land, of course, on that beautiful kind of two paragraphs of some of the most soaring prose in U.S. history, and then a long series of grievances.
5: Years later, in 1825, his granddaughter is getting married, and he designs a brand new desk, ships it,
6: and it's lost at sea.
5: So he ships the couple his desk, the one he'd designed himself and had been using for the past 50 years. And he leaves two notes.
6: He wrote, quote, "Politics as well as religion has its superstitions. These, gaining strength with time, may one day give imaginary value to this relic for its great association with the birth of the great charter of our independence."
5: That was under the writing board. And there was another for his granddaughter's new husband.
6: "Mr. Coolidge must do me the favor of accepting this gift. Its imaginary value will increase with years.
5: And if he lives to my age or another half century," Jefferson wrote, "he may see it carried in the procession of our nation's birthday, as the relics of the saints are in those of the church." Jefferson wasn't far off. The desk is on display this summer in a special exhibit called American Aspirations at the Smithsonian Castle in Washington, D.C. Claire Lombardo, NPR News.
4: The tennis world has never been quite the same since Serena Williams walked away back in 2022. Well, at age 44, she is returning this week to play Wimbledon, both singles and doubles, alongside her big sister, Venus Williams. Since the GOAT is back, so is the buzz. So we had to have sports writer and author Howard Bryant on the show to talk Williams's. Welcome back.
7: Thank you for having me.
4: There's a lot of things I love about this comeback, but I love the fact that, like, I can specifically remember reading about Venus and Serena in Sports Illustrated for Kids when I was a kid. And all these years later, they are making a comeback, and they have, of course, in the meantime, established themselves as two of the greatest tennis players of all time. How are you thinking about this return to the courts?
7: Well, I think it depends. I mean, I think when you look at it from a sister's standpoint, Venus really never left. I mean, she's been playing on the tour for, you know, since she was, what, 14 years old? Mm-hmm. There's the difference between the watchers and the doers. We're the watchers. We believe in the narratives. We create the poetry. We do all of these things. And they're the doers. They're the athlete. And when you're the athlete, you have to play until the tank is empty, because as the great Satchel Paige once said, you only come around this way once. And when you're Venus, you're here and you've been playing, but you're not Venus Williams anymore. So the poetry's not there. And so a lot of people are like, why are you still doing this? And she still wants to.

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3: 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I'm David Martin Davies. 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
5: On the morning of July 4th, 2025, an emergency dispatcher in the Texas Hill Country got a call.
6: Kerr County 911, what's the location of your emergency?
7: Here at Camp Mystic in Hunt, Texas. We need search and rescue.
6: Okay, what's going on?
7: We're missing as many as 20 to 40 people.
5: Hundreds of miles away in Houston, Matthew Childress was getting his day started.
8: Was ready for a non-work lazy Friday. And was coming down and starting to check emails, have coffee, etc.
5: Matthew's 18-year-old daughter, Chloe, had left home to be a counselor that summer at Camp Mystic. The all-girls camp is one of over a dozen popular summer camps in Kerr County.
8: And probably about 30 minutes later, my wife came down and said that she was fielding texts from friends and family about flooding that was happening in the whole country and that we should be concerned.
5: Camp Mystic is right on the banks of the Guadalupe River, and on July 4th, 2025, hundreds of campers were on site. There had been a flash flood overnight, which isn't unusual in central Texas, but alarming images of the river surging over its banks started circulating around social media and the news. At home in Houston, Matthew's wife, Wendy, kept trying to text and call Chloe, but she didn't answer her phone. That wasn't necessarily cause for alarm. Camp Mystic did not allow campers or counselors to have phones, but Matthew and Wendy thought about just getting in their car and driving to Chloe.
8: So initially I was skeptical, thinking that yes, it may have flooded, but I'm sure everything is okay. And do we need to get in the car and actually drive for 5 hours? Just my fear is we would drive there and then we'd be driving back.
5: But the concerned text messages from friends and family members kept coming. And to Matthew, the urgency of the situation became clear.
8: So we quickly grabbed bags, threw basically overnight clothes, and also packed a small bag for my daughter just in case she might need to come home with us. Threw it all in the car, and shortly thereafter, we were on the road.
5: Matthew aimed the car west on I-10. Along the way, Wendy tried reaching Chloe again. Still nothing. Then, after an hour on the road, the phone rang. On the line was a representative from Camp Mystic.
8: She called to let us know that she was calling all families that had children that were unaccounted for. And she let us know that she had just called all the campers' parents and that we were the final people to be called because we were the counselors' parents to let us know that Chloe was unaccounted for. Clearly, our anxiety went through the roof. I was definitely driving faster than I probably should have been driving on the freeway, and I believe it was raining off and on. My sweet wife was telling me to slow down and be careful along the way, but all I could do was get there as quickly as I could to try to contribute something to help and find the girls.
5: You're listening to After the Flood, a podcast from the Texas Newsroom and PBS's Frontline. I'm Dominic Anthony Walsh. I'll be your host for this five-episode series. My day job, though, is being a reporter at Houston Public Media, the local NPR station. I mostly cover city government. But this time, last year, that changed dramatically.
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9: This has just been an unprecedented historical flooding event there.
10: Now the enormity of the disaster is nearly impossible to bear.
5: Starting on July 4th, 2025, floodwaters ripped through this part of the state, catching people by surprise. More than 130 people died, many of them children. The vast majority of those deaths, 119, happened in Kerr County. For people who lived through the disaster and those who lost friends and family, the devastation was unimaginable.
11: Everything is gone.
5: And that was just the beginning. I went to Kerr County to cover the flood. I spoke with residents and tourists. I visited places destroyed by the flooding and tried to make sense of it all for our listeners. And in the 12 months since, my colleagues and I have kept coming back. Throughout our reporting, we've met dozens of people kind enough to share their stories. They told us about that day, the early morning chaos as the waters rose.
12: I remember seeing them standing by that tree you're looking at.
13: That was the last time I saw that fine young man with his family.
5: But mostly, their stories are about all that came afterwards. The shock, the long slog through recovery, the struggles they faced, are still facing today as they rebuild their lives. This podcast is about their stories and about the questions they have, that we all have. Why did this happen? How could this happen with almost no warning? And could it happen again?
14: The argument is this unprecedented? Is this something that we've seen before? Well, the truth of the matter is it's kind of in between.
5: Before we continue, a quick note. This podcast will be tough to hear at times. These are extremely difficult stories dealing with death and trauma. So please take care while listening. In this episode, we're going to cover what happened on July 4th. But before we get into that, you need to know a little about this part of the state. The Hill Country is what it sounds like. Rolling hills that stretch hundreds of miles west of San Antonio and Austin. Just outside those bustling central Texas cities, the Hill Country is almost all nature. Limestone cliffs and canyons, winding rivers and creeks, Texas live oak and bald cypress trees. No dense urban spaces in sight. The people follow the water, specifically the Guadalupe River, which starts here and runs all the way to the Gulf Coast. In Kerr County, the river flows west to east, with a roughly 15-mile stretch running through the small communities of Hunt, Ingram, and right through the city of Kerrville. Hunt and Ingram are tiny, with only a couple thousand residents between them. Half of Kerr County's total population, about 25,000 people, live in Kerrville. Throughout the early morning hours of July 4th, people up and down this stretch of the Guadalupe experienced devastating flooding, but not all at the exact same time. The flooding started in Hunt, which is home to many popular summer camps, including Camp Mystic, then surged down the river toward Kerrville. Between Hunt and Ingram sits the neighborhood of Bumblebee Hills. It's a community of about 30 single-family homes, which actually makes it one of the denser areas along the river. July 4th should have been a day-long party there last year. River tubing, backyard grills, fireworks. The day before, July 3rd, Miles Mariama was getting ready. He'd set up a bouncy house in his backyard in Bumblebee Hills for his grandkids.
15: 3rd July was a beautiful evening. It was beautiful. Nice. You know, sunset was nice. Everything was real calm.
5: Up the hill, his neighbor, Ramiro Rodriguez, who everyone calls Ram, was planning a more low-key celebration.
16: Remember, I was trying to gather something what we can do, maybe make some hamburgers. I remember seeing my coworker at HEB. And he was like, we're going to have 7 inches of rain, so you better watch out. And I was like, well, we need it.
5: It had been a really dry summer. Across the street from Ram's house, Lilia and Joe Herrera were taking it easy since Joe had been sick. an unexpected twist that derailed their plans. If not for that, their house would have been full.
11: Well, we had planned to have about maybe 10 people come in and visit us.
17: It was
11: for the 4th of July.
17: 4th of July.
11: They were coming on the 3rd and help us get dinner, lunch, and stuff ready. And more people coming on the 4th.
17: Yeah.
11: But on Tuesday, that week before, I had COVID, so I canceled the plans. Thank God I canceled the plans.
5: On the night of July 3rd, Joe sat by his front window and watched as a stream of headlights lit up the road along the Guadalupe River.
11: Cars pulling trailers, RVs, and SUVs coming into town.
5: To Joe, it made sense. This wasn't just any Independence Day. This year, it fell on a Friday. Folks were coming to this slice of paradise to celebrate a three-day holiday weekend.
11: It's going to be a busy 4th of July. My God, look at all this traffic.
5: Then it began to rain. What you're about to hear is what happened to Joe, Lilia, Miles, and Ram as the waters rose. Their homes are about 500 feet from the river's edge and form sort of a triangle. Ram's house sits up higher than the others on a small hill. Miles lives down the hill, and across the street are Lilia and Joe, who live closest to the riverbank. That night, as July 3rd became July 4th, Joe watched the headlights from the vacation weekend traffic.
11: I was up at 1 o'clock in the morning, and I heard the rain coming. I heard it coming down hard.
5: It wasn't unusual for Joe to be up at 1 a.m. Not only was he fighting off COVID, but Joe also has Parkinson's, something he says can make it difficult to fall asleep.
11: I looked at my rain gauge. It's 10 and a half inches, and that's 45 minutes. That's a lot of rain. Something's going on here.
5: Around this same time, across the street, Miles got out of bed.
15: I woke up at about 1 o'clock, and it was just storming, raining, you know, which we've been through it before.
5: It was coming down pretty hard, but at that point, Miles wasn't too concerned. Like many people in Kerr County, he knew rain was in the forecast overnight. But nothing Miles heard about the storm before going to bed gave him cause for alarm. And he didn't know the National Weather Service issued a flash flood warning for the area at 1:14 a.m. Miles was focused on his grandson, the one he'd set up the bouncy house for earlier. He woke up nervous about the loud weather, the rumbles of thunder, the downpour pummeling the roof.
15: So I stayed up with my grandson, I don't know, maybe about an hour, a little more. Then I got sleepy, and he got sleepy, so we went back to sleep.
5: And up the hill, Ram was awake too, along with his son.
18: It was real early, really early. I remember around 2, that's when the power went out.
5: Ram tried to fall back asleep, but his son was terrified of the dark, so he stayed up with him.
18: I could hear the thunder, I could hear the rain pouring, and then out of nowhere, I hear the dogs barking. I have 2 dogs. I could hear them just barking crazy.
5: Then he heard banging on the front door. When Ram opened it, he found a family who'd been staying at a vacation rental down the hill, a house right on the banks of the Guadalupe River.
18: They were just terrified and shooken up, and they were telling me that the neighborhood was getting flooded, and so I was like, what? And I looked down, and yeah, sure enough, the water was rising in the area.
5: He'd never seen anything like this. Around 3 a.m., Miles' wife got a call from Joe.
15: My neighbor across the street, Joe and Lily Herrera.
5: They needed help.
15: I woke up. Got my flashlight, you know, try to hit the Joe's house. As I got to the front door, there was water leaking in my house. And when I opened up the door, the water came in. The water was right above my kneecap.
5: As water rushed in, Miles trudged outside, where he could barely comprehend what was happening. He says he was in awe, shocked to see the Guadalupe River at his house, which is normally about a football field away from the river's edge. In the beam of his flashlight, he saw water raging through his neighborhood. Across the street, Miles saw Lilia and Joe's house, closer to the river, starting to flood.
15: I tried to cut across to Joe's house, and I didn't make it too far, and the water got a hold of me and knocked me down. It took me to my backyard. Once I got to my backyard, I knew I had to get up and seek cover. So I got up, and I took off, and I seek shelter behind my house.
5: The river was surging. Joe and Lilia heard what they describe as 3 big waves, an immense amount of water crashing.
11: Terrible sight.
17: That's when Joe says, we gotta get out of here.
5: Joe told his wife to climb up to the attic. Because of his Parkinson's, didn't think he'd be able to follow her up.
17: He said, save yourself, don't save me. And that's when we heard Ram.
5: From his house on higher ground, Ram looked downhill and realized Joe and the Leo were in trouble. He went to help.
18: It was real fast. I couldn't even imagine what was going on through my head.
5: Ram tied a strap around Joe's waist and pulled Joe out of the water towards higher ground. Lilia held on too.
18: And then I remember walking up the hill. It was just a quick reaction, honestly. It was an impulsive moment, you know.
5: Miles struggled through the water to join Ram, Joe, and Lilia. From Ram's house, they all watched as the Guadalupe continued to rise below them.
4: I couldn't believe that the river had crested this high, and the river was in our neighborhood.
6: Kirk County 911, what is the location of your emergency?
5: At about 4:40 a.m., emergency calls from Bumblebee Hills residents started rolling into the county's dispatch center.
6: We're working on getting those that are affected by the flood rescued. We do have water rescue headed to Hunt and Ingram trying to help. Right now, okay. The best thing that you can do is get as high of ground as possible on top of the roof of the house, vehicle, attic.
7: Okay, we'll do that.
5: The water continued rising.
19: It's up to my waist in the house.
6: Yes, ma'am, I understand. We are working on trying to get everybody to see y'all. We have water rescues.
5: And rising.
19: Bumblebee Hills subdivision. There is an elderly woman up on her roof.
20: We'll let them know. We've gotten multiple calls from people off of Bumblebee. We'll let them know.
19: Well, please hurry. She's elderly, and I don't know how much longer she can hang on. The water's getting closer to her on her roof.
5: On the morning of July 4th, 2025, up to 11 inches of water fell in just a few hours over the Texas Hill Country. In some areas, the Guadalupe River rose as much as 38 feet above its banks, a record high. The water then headed downriver toward Kerrville. Especially vulnerable were riverside RV parks and campsites along the way, and there were a lot of them, including Blue Oak RV Park. Before the flood, Blue Oak looked like many of the small parks scattered across the hill country. Gravel roads wound between rows of campers and travel trailers. There were fire pits and folding chairs. Some campers had just arrived at Blue Oak for the long holiday weekend, but Jake Richards and his wife had been staying at the park at that point for about 3 months.
21: This turned into home really quickly, but yeah, it's beautiful out here.
5: Jake and his wife were two of the 28 campers staying at Blue Oak that day. All their RVs and travel trailers were lined up along the river's banks and set on a small island nestled midstream. Lorena Guillen and Bob Canales, the couple that owns the park, were up early the morning of July 4th and started wondering if all the rain would be dangerous for their campers. Lorena reached out to the sheriff's non-emergency line at 2:08 a.m., about an hour after the National Weather Service issued that flood alert, but before officials were giving residents clear directives.
6: Kirk County Sheriff's Office.
22: I'm here at the Blue Oak RV Park, and I have a few campers staying right next to the Guadalupe. How bad is it, the levels of the Guadalupe right now?
6: We don't have that information.
22: Okay, but is it flooding, or do you know anything about it? Because I need to see if I need to start evacuating.
6: No, I'm not even sure if it's flooding.
5: A call from someone in the park just 2.5 hours later at 4:30 a.m. paints a very different picture.
6: Kerr County 911, what is the location of your emergency?
23: I don't know. I need rescue, I think. I'm at the Blue Oak RV Park. I have a man screaming for help, help, help us.
5: By then, Bob Canales was scrambling to start evacuations.
13: We jumped in and started knocking on doors to all the campers, telling them, hey, you got to get out. There's a tremendous flash flood warning and hazard coming.
5: Jake Richards was awake in his RV and heard the commotion.
21: It was mostly like screaming that their homes were being swept away and everything. So quickly, the water was up to the bottom level already, starting to sweep the RVs away from the bottom level. So I woke my wife up as soon as I saw what was happening outside. We got out of our RV in about 2 minutes, I think. And The water was already kind of up to the wheels.
5: He grabbed a few shirts and a pair of shorts. His wife, Julia, a musician, grabbed her guitars. The couple had just enough time to get their car to higher ground. Then they could only watch as the rising water swallowed their RV, carrying it down the river along with houses and cabins.
21: There was a thought there for a moment where it's like, okay, we'll save the homes and stuff that are up here, because nobody expected it to be as devastating as it was. And that hope lasted about 60 seconds.
5: As campers hurried uphill away from the rising waters, RV park owner Bob Canales waited in the opposite direction. He headed towards the park's small river island, where a family of four was stranded. Bob remembered the couple, their two young sons and family dog, checking in the previous evening, just hours earlier. Now, though, Bob saw the river raging around them as he struggled to get closer.
13: It was dark, only had a flashlight in one hand, and you're already knee-deep in water, and they were even deeper on the other side.
5: The father was clinging onto his young boys. Bob tried to convince him to throw him, the baby that was in his arms. He wouldn't.
13: And I understand why he didn't do it, because what if the baby didn't make it, or what if I didn't get the baby? So instinctively, I stepped off the sidewalk and in an attempt to help him, but the water was too powerful.
5: The current swept Bob nearly 100 feet downstream before he grabbed hold of a retaining wall at the edge of the campground. He pulled himself up and staggered through the dark floodwaters, but the family was gone.
12: I remember seeing him standing by that tree you're looking at there with the lights on, and that was the last time I saw that fine young man with his family.
5: That young man was John Burgess of Liberty, Texas. He and his wife, Julia Anderson Burgess, and their two sons, ages 5 and 21 months, died that day. Despite some very close calls, the other campers at Blue Oak RV Park that morning survived. But at an RV park just across the road, a staggering 37 people were killed. Jake Richards counts himself lucky. More than anything, he remembers how fast it all happened. At one point, the Guadalupe was rising about 2 feet per minute.
21: The screaming for people who are losing their stuff turned into screaming for people who are fighting for their lives at that point. So you start to hear just like different screams, these like blood-curdling screams of families getting washed away from upstream, you get, like, kids and everything. And then it just stops. And that's the most haunting sound in the world, is that silence.
5: From 3 to 5 a.m., emergency calls poured into the county's dispatch center as the wall of water moved toward Kerrville.
1: Do you need police, fire, or EMS?
2: I need everything, sir. My house is so flooded.
5: The calls paint a grim picture. Hundreds of people trapped along the river, unable to get to higher ground.
3: We're up on the second floor now. My house is underwater.
5: On the morning of July 4th, the sun rose on Kerr County at 6:40 a.m., and residents got the full picture of what the flood had done. At the Blue Oak RV Park, formerly grassy campsites were now unrecognizable. Trucks, cars, and RVs were wedged into brush, or nowhere to be seen. That view extended all along the Guadalupe River. Twisted trees, debris everywhere, toys and clothes strewn across the soggy ground. Upriver, in Bumblebee Hills, Joe and Lilia Herrera took in the devastation around their home.
11: Wow.
17: Yeah. We came to the house and we're like, oh my God.
11: It's all the mud in here. And
17: stunk so
11: and
17: bad.
11: We looked across and the fence was gone, and across the river and all the trees. And
17: it was something you'll never forget.
5: Miles Mariama was there too and noticed one of his neighbors and her family on the roof of their home. He's not sure, but it's likely she was the older woman who was the subject of that 911 call we heard earlier.
15: So once we made sure they were safe, we continued into the neighborhood back here.
5: In the daylight, he realized his cars were missing from the driveway. They had been swept down the street and onto a fence. Volunteer firefighters arrived from Harper, a town about 20 miles away, and they helped Miles evacuate some of his neighbors. Despite several white-knuckle situations, miraculously, no one in Bumblebee Hills was swept away. But now, they needed somewhere to go.
15: So the evacuation process was to take them to Ingram Elementary School. That's where everything was set up.
5: The school is about 10 minutes away from the neighborhood, and it would serve as a makeshift supply depot and reunification site for the next few days.
15: When they got out, you know, we started talking, you know, and everybody's mind is just racing, you know, still like, whoa, we can't believe what just happened.
5: Early news of the missing and the dead began to spread, and Miles started asking a question he still asks himself.
15: Why 4th of July? Wee hours in the morning. Why couldn't it be 4th of July during daylight with people who had a chance, maybe?
5: After a Camp Mystic representative had called to tell them their daughter, Chloe, was missing, Matthew and Wendy Childress arrived in Kerr County sometime around 1 or 2 o'clock. They immediately headed to Ingram Elementary, the reunification site Miles Mariama had visited earlier that morning.
0: During that whole time frame, I was still in denial that this was something that was actually real happening to us.
5: Matthew kept thinking about how strong his daughter was. She was an athlete. He called her the machine.
0: And I had every confidence that she had found a way to survive, and telling myself that she's hanging on to a tree, you know, taking care of some camper somewhere, and she hasn't been found yet. And so all I could do was keep my hopes up as high as I could that she was fine.
5: Matthew and Wendy waited for hours.
0: As that day progressed, more and more families would arrive into the gym, all folks waiting on news for when their children would arrive, and more information would seep out to our friends that were there that our daughter was unaccounted for. So God bless them. There were lots of, you know, parents giving us, you know, uncomfortable kind of hugs and, you know, hopeful wishes that Chloe would be found.
5: He was tense, but still optimistic. Then, after 4

0: a horror and terror that may be laying ahead for us that I may never see her again.
1: By the end of the day, Texas Governor Greg Abbott was in Kerr County.
2: Well, thank you, everybody, for taking time to be here for us to update a nation that really wants to find out what's going on and the responses taking place here in Center Port of Texas.
1: By now, over 12 hours had passed since the height of the flooding, and officials didn't have much concrete information to share.
3: I want to tell y'all that we will be working around the clock 24-7 until every person is found. What I can confirm at this point are about 24 fatalities. We're not going to be giving any names out at this time. We're still notifying next of kin.
1: The small towns of Kerr County were under a national spotlight. It was the top story for anyone who turned on the evening news on July 4th.
4: Heartbreaking numbers coming out of Central Texas.
5: Now the enormity of the disaster is nearly impossible to bear.
1: Residents were reeling as emergency responders took over the area. Homes destroyed, loved ones missing, and reporters were starting to ask questions.
6: Is Camp Mystic the only camp that's under this sort of duress?
7: What's the threshold to send out an alert to people to get out of their homes?
8: Do you trust the National Weather Service?
9: This is done by trusting her.
1: But for Matthew and Wendy Childress, there was only one question they cared about. Where was their daughter, Chloe?
0: All the parents slowly departed because they picked up their children. And all the folks that were left were the parents of the unaccounted for children. Through that evening, we probably laid down for maybe an hour and a half, 2 hours, trying to close our eyes, but I don't remember if I ever actually dozed off, but I remember staring at the ceiling, mostly because all I could think about was Chloe, but I also began to get so concerned that I was going to receive phone calls. Because receiving a phone call meant that bad news was happening.

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1: This episode was written by me, Sarah Gruno, Lucio Vasquez, and Rachel Osier Lindley. 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